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So here is the good news, my friends. The good news. There is, therefore, now no condemnation, no punishment, no curse for all those who are in Christ Jesus. All your fears have been taken away. Instead, hope has been given. Because God, out of His great love, redeemed us on the cross. So now, my friends, no power of hell and no scheme of man

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1: See, when you don't know, you gotta obey. That's what keeps you out of trouble. Till you learn, because you will eventually figure out why. Because God hides all revelation on the other side of obedience. You will never know what you don't know if you don't obey. Because it's hidden for the obedient people. I've said this before, it's very painful. That's why disobedient people stay stupid. And I'm not ashamed to say that. I have dealt with enough people, including myself. When you don't obey, you stay in darkness. When you obey, you know, I have trouble with my eyes. I can still see. Everybody thinks my eyes are shut half the time because they're not open or wide, but they do work good. They work good. I see real good. But when you disobey, you just could say your eyelids start to close. And you don't know it. You think you could see because you think your voice is God's voice. That's a lie from hell if you ever heard one. If you don't learn the difference between who's who, you got to cultivate a hunger for righteousness. Because you're going to have you have an appetite all the time. The carnal man has an appetite and the spiritual man has an appetite. I promise you, if we could shed our skin, there's weak, emaciated, toothpick Christians that look like they weigh 60 pounds or 40 pounds and their body, in their carnal body weighs a whole lot more. But the weak, emaciated person on the inside is supposed to be the dominant person, but it's not, because it's not fed, it's not nurtured, and it's not taken care of. So your flesh tells you what to do all the time. But I feel, I hate those words. I hate those words. I try not to say them myself, but I feel like I don't want to. I say, who cares? You know, I feel like I want to beat you up, but I can't. You laugh, but, you know, think about if you obeyed every thought you had. You ought to be glad I don't. I'm serious. You can't obey your feelings. You tell your feelings what to do. If you can't, then you're not in dominion. You're a captive and you think you're free. If you can't tell yourself what to do, you're in captivity. You're in captivity to the devil's lies. Howbeit, when he, the Spirit of truth, is come. See, this is how important the Holy Ghost is. He will guide you into all truth, for he shall not speak of himself. But whatsoever he shall hear, that shall he speak, and he will show it you things to come. Oh my. You realize you can know what's going to happen by your decisions, by the Holy Ghost? He's the teacher. You cannot self-govern. You must have something bigger than you in your life that you obey. If not, you are your own God. If you don't obey something bigger than you, you are your own God. And that's what the devil did. That's how I know it's demonic by its roots. Because the devil said, I will do this, I will do that. I will be like the Most High. I'll exalt myself above the stars of the north. I'm going to be the big dog. I'm going to be the biggest person in my life. Demonic principle. You ought to know when you start talking like that, you are headed for hell. Because that's where it'll take you. Because that's where he's going. You're going to, whoever you follow is where you're going to end up. That's why Jesus said, come follow me. I'm the chief shepherd. I love you. Follow me. I'm the one that wants to get you out of here alive. I gave my life for you. I died for you on a cross. I was beaten. I altered my body forever so you wouldn't have to die. Follow me. He sent you a guide, the Holy Ghost. Even Jesus said in John 16, 12, if you would put that up there, please. Hallelujah. Listen, without the Holy Ghost, Jesus couldn't talk to nobody. If you're not filled with the Holy Ghost, that'll be your top priority. Talk in tongues, get filled with the Holy Ghost. I don't care what anybody thinks. Who cares? It's in the Bible. Decide this is the truth. If you haven't got that worked out, then you know, you're going to have all kinds of sin in your life. You're going to have all kinds of issues in your life. Because thy word is truth. David said, I hid your word in my heart so I wouldn't sin against you. You want to not sin against God? Keep pounding that in. Put it in. If you quit putting that in, you'll end up sinning. Because it's like gasoline, you use it up. Faith is like fuel. If you don't keep feeding your faith, you will use up what you have and you'll start running on empty. And when your spirit is empty, you run on your brain. You run on your skin. You run on what you could taste, see, smell, touch, feel, all those things. And you will shipwreck for sure. Because all that stuff, the Bible says that'll kill you. He says, I have many things to tell you, but you can't hear him now. In other words, I got a million truths I want you to know, but you're not ready to hear them until you get the Holy Ghost, because he's the, you know, you get tongues interpretation. He's the interpreter. That's why everybody in here hears a different sermon when I'm preaching. Somebody's thinking, you said that to me. I'm thinking, oh, no, I didn't. Are you kidding? I've taught 100 people. What are you talking about? How do I know who's getting what if God don't tell me? Every one of you would say, at the end of this service, if I asked you, every one of you would say you got something different, because the Holy Ghost is the interpreter, not me. I preach the word, and then he decides to decipher it to you the way he wants you to hear it. He's the boss. I work for him. I work for him, of course, as they say. He's the one that does the work. Okay. So turn to Matthew 13, 15. Thank you, Jesus. God's on it today. You can tell he's on it today. 13:15. For this people's heart is waxed gross. You know what that means? Gross means fat. When you have a bunch of fat around your heart, you can't hear God. Carnality keeps you deaf. When you're living carnal, you are void of the voice. Gross means to make fat. Ears are dull of hearing. You ever talk to somebody and they're just low? They're so dull. They're like a pencil you can't use. It's never been sharpened yet. Just got a square bottom, flat bottom. When you shun enough truth, you get so dull, nothing can get in. For their ears are dull of hearing. Now this is a choice. Their eyes, they have closed. I'm deliberately going to ignore the truth. I don't see it. I'm not going to look at my bills. I'm not going to look at my health. I'm not going to look at my diet. I'm not going to look at my marriage. I'm not going to look at the relationship that I'm in offense with and I got to work it out. I'm not going to look at anything I don't want to. I'm going to close my eyes on purpose so I can do what I want to do. That's a hard place to get back from. You got to really want God to get back from there. Now listen to this. He says, lest at any time. That's how close your deliverance is. Any time. Lest at any time. Any time. 10:05, 10:06, 10:07, 10:08, 10:10, tomorrow at 11. Any time. There is no time limit on God's forgiveness. As long as the earth is here, there'll be an opportunity for you to turn back. Lest at any time they should hear with their ears and should understand with their heart. Uh-oh. The heart. And should be converted, and I should heal them. He's saying that whatever's driving you to do bad, I can fix. Anytime you're ready, I can fix it. Anytime you want me to, I'm God. And after I fix it, you will have to walk it out one day at a time. See, that's where your victory comes. Your victory is a one day at a time victory. You can come up here and read about how, forgive me, God, I sin, I'm principle. But when you walk out of here, you got to work at your own salvation with fear and trembling. Nobody's afraid of hell no more. What happened? Worms don't die there. Have you ever read the book of Divine Revelation of Hell? If you haven't, you should. The devil just brings people out. This lady went to hell. He brings people out just to torment them. That's all. He literally, you know how the devil is. He's just wicked. He brings people out that went to hell. He said, if you sing rock and roll, you do this, I'll promise you the world. And he never gives it to them. You know what he said, one of them said when he got there? He said, you promised me this. He said, I lied. Thief comes but to kill, steal, and destroy. He's the father of lies. If you actually believe you're going to think your way to victory, you're dreaming. You obey your way to victory. End of story. No other way to get there. You will just go from one thing to another and end up shipwrecked, broke, miserable. And if you get it all, you'll still be miserable because you don't have the foundation underneath you. You were driven, not led. You must be led and not driven to be successful in the kingdom of God. And you know where, I'm not going to go here long, but you know where it starts? Your money. That's where it starts. Jesus said, if you're not faithful with unrighteous, with money, how can you be trusted with true riches? You got to start with, money's a cornerstone is where you start to obey God. If you're stealing God's money, you're going to not do well with God. I don't care what you got. It's the foundation. If you can't be trusted with something you do in private, he can't trust you with anything public. Because public anything means you have private obedience. Because the obedience, you know where you can find out who you are? In your bathroom, in your house, where nobody's there but you. What you do when nobody's around determines what you really are as a person. That's who you are. What you do when people leave the room, what you do when they go to work, what you do when you're by yourself, that's who you really are. And that's where the issue, see, that's why you got to deal with yourself. See, nobody gets delivered looking good. If you want to look good and get delivered, forget it. If you're worried about what you look like to people, isn't it funny? You won't worry about what you look like when you're sinning, but you worry what you look like when people have an opinion of you. It's really weird, isn't it? You talk about a lie.
0: 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We pray that this anointed message has been a blessing to your life. 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
3: Great faith begins with a full surrender of our life to Christ. Is He Lord over your eyes, what you watch? Is He Lord over your hands what you touch? Is he Lord over your feet where you go? If Jesus is my Lord, then I'm saying, Lord, whatever you say, that's what I'm doing. I'm obeying you. I don't care what it is. You're Lord. There's nothing you can ask me to do that I'm not going to do. We're talking about having great faith here.
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5: Welcome to Prayer School. Today we're going to be talking about a very vital key to effective prayer, found in Ephesians chapter 6 in verse 14, the passage of scripture that we've been reading for quite a while now on the subject of being a prayer warrior, on spiritual warfare and the arena of warfare, which is the prayer arena. When you go into prayer, you're going into warfare. That's the key. We need to understand that. So we've read Ephesians chapter 6, verse 10 through 18, but I want to focus on verse 14 and talk about one of the most effective keys, your keys that makes you effective in prayer. It says, stand therefore, hold your ground, having tightened the belt of truth around your loins and having put on the breastplate of integrity and moral rectitude and right standing with God. I'm reading from the Amplified Translation of the Bible. Understanding your right standing with God is one of the main keys that will make you and me effective in prayer, in warfare, in receiving the supply of need that we have in our life and that we're praying actually for other people. So first of all, there's several things about our right standing with God that I want to point out today as we develop our prayer life. Number one, righteousness or right standing with God. Righteousness is an old English word from the King James Bible. But what we would say right standing with God. To be righteous before God is to be in right standing with God. It's not to be perfect or having all the wrinkles ironed out in your life. Righteousness with God or right standing with God is talking about your position. So righteousness or right standing with God, first and foremost, is a gift. Romans chapter 5 and verse 17, the Bible tells us that righteousness has been given to us. It's never earned. You might want to make a note of that. Righteousness is given and never earned, or right standing with God is given, never earned. Romans chapter 5 and verse 17, it says, for if by one man's offense death reigned, that is spiritual death, by one, much more they which receive abundance of grace and of the gift of righteousness shall reign in life by one Jesus Christ. Wow, to reign, that sounds like a lifestyle of victory, a lifestyle of being in charge, of having dominion. You know, if you reign in life, you're like a king. Kings reign, right? The Bible tells us that we've been made kings and priests unto God forever. And that's because God has given us this exalted position that we have called right standing with himself, or righteousness. So righteousness is a gift and it's never earned. Hallelujah. I think you should speak that right now. Whoo, sholabahata. You should say righteousness is a gift. It is never earned. So that means we should quit trying to earn it and just accept it. Praise God. Righteousness is a gift. You know, if I come up to you and offer you a $100 bill as a gift and you're reluctant to receive, I don't deserve that, or why would you give that? Oh, I can't take that. You know, why do we do that? Because we have a struggle receiving gifts. We rather earn everything. Praise God. And we've been taught, I think, from childhood, the importance of earning. I was raised with a work ethic. And I came from a little steel mill town in Pennsylvania where we had a lot of immigrants there, and Italians and Polish people and Hungarians and whatever, and Jewish people, and everybody worked. And you didn't get anything for free. And that's the way we were raised. Nothing is free. Everything is earned. You got to work for everything you get. I remember when I joined the Marine Corps, you know, there's a slogan that you've probably seen on billboards when it talks about becoming a Marine. It says, it's never given, it's always earned. And that's just a mentality that we have. When we carry that over into our Christian life, we have a hard time receiving the gifts of God, the things that are freely given to us, because our mindset is, I don't deserve it. I haven't done anything yet. I need to earn it. That's not the way it works in Christianity. Everything you have is given to you freely. Hallelujah. Ooh, man, come on. Everything you have is given to you freely. You say, I wish, Dr. John, that you would point that out to me in Scripture. I would be happy to do that for you. Romans chapter 8, in verse 32, it says in the Amplified, he who did not withhold or spare even his own son, but gave him up for us all, will he not also with him freely and graciously give us all other things? Hallelujah. I mean, we needed Jesus before we ever knew we needed Jesus. The Bible said he was the Lamb of God slain from the foundation of the world. We didn't do anything. We weren't even here yet when God sent Jesus over 2,000 years ago to die for us and redeem us from our sins. We weren't here. We couldn't do anything to earn to talk God into giving us his son, because, Lord, you know, we've done this, that, and the other, so, you know, send Jesus to die for us. No. God sent Jesus. The Bible said he wouldn't even withhold his own son because we had need of him, and he was given to us freely by God. Hallelujah. That's the mercy and grace and the love of God. So it says, how shall he not also with him freely and graciously give us all other things? Now, 1 Corinthians, the Bible also reaffirms this truth to us in 1 Corinthians chapter 2. We need to understand this. This is what the Holy Spirit came to do. Hallelujah. I hope you're getting excited about this in prayer school today, because the Holy Spirit was given to you to reveal to you all that God has freely given to you in Christ. Not to reveal to you everything you have to work for and earn, but everything that's been freely given to you because of Jesus. Look at 1 Corinthians chapter 2 and verse 9. Let's read a few scriptures from the Amplified. It says, but as it is written, eye has not seen, nor ear heard, neither have entered into the heart of man the things which God hath prepared for them that love him. Ooh, God has prepared some things. You know, think about it. God is thinking about you. Way before you ever got here, before you ever got saved, God had you on his mind. Hallelujah. You've never been out of his thoughts. Think about that. Ooh, you've never been out of God's thoughts. God loves you with an everlasting love. And you know what you love, you think about. You know, if you're married or you got a sweetheart in your life, they're never far from your thoughts because you love them. What you love, you think about. For God so loved the world. God loves this world. He thinks about this world and every individual in it. You're on God's mind today. Think about that. Hallelujah. So the Bible says God has prepared some things. I think about having our children, and how before our firstborn, Samuel, was born, how we thought about it and we prepared for it. And we planned his room and we planned his bed and we planned his little toys and little birds that we were going to have floating around in his crib for him to oogle at and play with. Yeah, we thought about all the things. We got to get enough diapers here before he gets here. We can't wait till he gets here to get the diapers. We're going to need a stockpile of diapers. Or if we're not able to breastfeed, which my wife did, we have to get a stockpile of baby food and Enfamil and whatever, Similac and whatever all those formulas were back then, many years ago. Okay? And we prepared it all before he ever got there, because we loved him before he ever showed up. Hallelujah. He was our child. Listen, God loved you before you were ever born, because he created you. You're his, and he loves you, and therefore you're always on his mind. And so it says that eye has not seen nor ear heard, neither have entered into the heart of man. Wow. The things which God hath prepared for them that love him. Listen, when you give your life to Christ, you become a child of God. You embark on a journey to discover everything God has prepared for you for the rest of your life. And then throughout eternity, you're still going to be discovering, woo, what God has prepared for you. Ephesians chapter 2 and verse 7. The Bible said that in the ages to come, he's going to show us the exceeding greatness of his kindness toward us in Christ Jesus. I mean, think about it. It's a staggering thought. Throughout eternity, God has already prepared things forever in eternity for you and I. And all throughout eternity, he's going to be revealing those things. We're going to be learning about everything God had planned from eternity past for his redeemed children of God, for everyone that he loves, which is you and me and everyone else that has ever been born. Look at this. The Bible says that those things haven't even entered into our heart. We don't have any conception of them. We need to know them, though. And that's why it says, verse 10, but God hath revealed them unto us by his Spirit. Woo! The Spirit of wisdom and revelation. For the Spirit searches all things, yea, the deep things of God. Wow, the deep things of God. You know, not the shallow surface things that anybody can pick up walking on the beach. But you know, those people that come out there with those mind detectors, man, they're looking for stuff that's not on the surface. They're looking for things that nobody else has seen or don't even know are there, and they dig them up and find them. Hallelujah. The Holy Ghost has come to reveal the deep things of God unto you. Thoughts that God has thought that are profound and to you and me, unthinkable. Verse 11, for what man knows the things of a man save the spirit of man which is in him? Even so the things of God knoweth no man but the Spirit of God. Now check it out. Now we have received not the spirit of the world, but the Spirit which is of God, that we might know the things that are freely given to us of God. Woo! All those things that God has prepared for us from eternity past are freely given to us. They're not something we work for or earn. They're something that is revealed to us, and then we receive it by faith. Everything you receive from God, you receive by faith after it's been revealed to you. You know, you can never walk in divine health and be healed and live in divine health until it's been revealed to you that it's part of your redemption, that Jesus already took. The Bible said in Matthew 8:16-17, himself took our infirmities and bore our diseases. 1 Peter said, who his own self bore our sins in his own body on a tree, that we being dead to sin should live unto righteousness, by whose stripes ye were healed. That when you were saved, when you were forgiven of all your sins, you were not only forgiven from the penalty of your sins, but all the consequences that come with sin. When that's revealed to you, you're going to start by faith appropriating divine health and living as a healed person. You know, the Bible says this in 3 John 2, beloved, I pray above all things. Woo, the highest priority of prayer here. Look at it. 3 John 2, I pray above all things that thou mayest prosper. And that word is the connotation is material wealth right there. Prosper and be in health, even as your soul prospers. Wow. God's highest will for you is health and wealth. It's right there in the scripture. These people that have find fault with that don't have any revelation of God's word and God's plan. And the good things he's prepared, he didn't prepare a life of poverty for you. He didn't prepare a life of sickness for you. He prepared a life of prosperity and health for you. Hallelujah. Throughout eternity, you're going to be walking in it. Glory to God in that new glorified body. Wow. Okay, so you have to find out these things. God has to reveal them to you. And then what's revealed, you can walk in by faith. You can receive it by faith and walk in it. The Bible says that the Holy Spirit has been given to you for that purpose. Wow. To bring revelation to your life. We're going to be able to continue this next week. That things that are freely given to us of God. You have to remember this today. That right standing with God is never earned. Right standing with God is freely given to you. And we're going to talk more about that next week, because this is one of the most important keys to having an effective prayer life, is that we understand our right standing with God and we become established in that right standing. Okay? It's time to go to prayer.
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8: Hello, everyone. My name is Kendall Kennedy, and today I will be sharing with you a message about the refining process of the Lord. Let me take a moment to share the gospel with you. The Bible tells us that God created man in his image, but man rebelled against God and sinned. After that moment that sin entered the heart of man, we were separated from God, needing a perfect sacrifice to atone for our sin. The scripture tells us that all have fallen short of the glory of God. This means that we are not capable in and of ourselves to be in right standing with him. But then God, in his mercy and love towards us, sent his son Jesus. Jesus, who took on flesh, both God and man, lived a perfect life and gave himself over to be crucified and shed his own blood so that if anyone would believe in him and call on his name, they can be saved. John 3:16 says, "For God so loved the world that he gave his one and only Son, that whoever believes in him shall not perish but have eternal life." Romans 10:9 says that if you confess with your mouth that Jesus is Lord and believe in your heart that God raised him from the dead, you will be saved. Receiving the gift of salvation is the first step in a beautiful life of surrender to the Lord Jesus. It means that after we die, we get to spend eternity with him in heaven. But it does not stop there. There is first salvation, which should be followed by transformation as we walk with him. Once we receive him as our Savior, he must also become our Lord, which means that we follow him in obedience and seek his will and his kingdom. It is a beautiful thing because as we seek him, the scripture says that we will find him. And the more that we do that, the more we love him. And as we get to know him more and more, part of knowing him is knowing the word of God. He gives us his word so that we can know his heart. Jesus said in John 8:31-32, to those Jews who had believed in him, Jesus said, "If you hold to my teaching, you are really my disciples. Then you will know the truth, and the truth will set you free." In another version, it says, "If you believe my words, then you will be my disciples indeed." So if we are to walk in full obedience, we have to know what he says in his word about living a life set apart in obedience to him. Here are some scriptures about following Jesus. John 8:12. Again, Jesus spoke to them saying, "I am the light of the world. Whoever follows me will not walk in darkness, but will have the light of life." 1 Peter 1:14-16. As obedient children, do not be conformed to the passions of your former ignorance, but as he who called you is holy, you also be holy in all your conduct. Since it is written, "You shall be holy, for I am holy." John 15:8. By this my Father is glorified, that you bear much fruit and so prove to be my disciples. James 1:22-25. But be doers of the word and not hearers only, deceiving yourselves. For if anyone is a hearer of the word and not a doer, he is like a man observing his natural face in a mirror. For he observes himself, goes away, and immediately forgets what kind of man he was. But he who looks into the perfect law of liberty and continues in it and is not a forgetful hearer, but a doer of the work, this is one that will be blessed in what he does. Luke 9:23. And he said to all, "If anyone would come after me, let him deny himself and take up his cross daily and follow me." This means that we lay down our fleshly, selfish desires and follow Jesus in a life of sacrifice. As you can imagine, after hearing these scriptures, a life of following Jesus sounds both glorious and difficult. Difficult because it is a life of self-sacrifice and denial. Because we are not only fleshly creatures, but we are spirit beings. And our spirit is yearning and longing to be connected to the Spirit of God. He is the only one who truly satisfies in this life. Walking in relationship with Him is the only satisfaction. It's what we were created for. Yet, our fleshly desires are longing for temporary pleasures in life. As you press into a deeper walk with God, you may have experiences and seasons of your life that you feel extreme pressure and hardship. But it is from pressure that things are produced. And the Word of God tells us that our lives should be producing something. Here are some scriptures about going through hardships. James chapter 1, verses 2 through 4. My brethren, count it all joy when you fall into various trials, knowing that the testing of your faith produces patience. But let patience have its perfect work, that you may be perfect and complete, lacking nothing. Isaiah 48:10. God refines people like silver. He tests them in the furnace of affliction. Romans 5:1-5. Therefore, having been justified by faith, we have peace with God through Jesus Christ, our Lord, through whom we also have access by faith into this grace in which we stand and rejoice in the hope of the glory of God. And not only that, but we also glory in tribulations, knowing that tribulation produces perseverance, and perseverance, character, and character, hope. Proverbs 17:3. A crucible is for silver and a furnace for gold, but the Lord tests the hearts. As you see, this theme of trials and testing is all throughout the Bible. You can see it in different characters throughout the Bible, the different people and what they've been through, which can encourage us and give us hope for when we are going through something. Because true transformation comes from those difficult things that we walk through in life. It's also human nature to want to avoid those hardships and pain, or to want to rush the process because we don't want to be patient and wait for God's timing for things. But anything worth any value takes time and heat or pressure to produce. Let's look at a few examples. First thing, a pearl. A pearl is formed from a tiny piece of sand or debris that gets trapped in an oyster. Then over a period of 6 months to 4 years, that piece of debris is formed into a precious pearl. Next, let's look at diamonds. A diamond is made when tiny particles of carbon are pressed together deep underground in the mountains, usually 90 to 150 miles below the Earth's surface, where the temperatures soar above 2,000 degrees Fahrenheit or 1,000 degrees Celsius, and the pressure reaches over 700,000 pounds per square inch. From that intense heat and pressure and thousands of years, a beautiful diamond is formed. Next, let's look at how gold is purified and refined. Raw gold has to be heated past its melting point of roughly 2,000 degrees Fahrenheit or 1,000 degrees Celsius. It then liquefies and the impurities begin to rise to the top of the melted gold. The person that is refining that gold then removes those impurities. They scrape it off of the surface. So pressure, as we see, produces something. And fire refines and purifies things. I so believe that the natural world can reflect spiritual principles and give us examples of the ways of God and His heart. After all, He created the earth and the way it functions, so we can see God's heart behind many things. From the scriptures we looked at earlier, we see that God's heart is to refine us. It's His heart to produce the fruit of His Spirit in our lives and use us for His glory. That only comes by us being fully and wholeheartedly surrendered to His process. He wants to purify the motives of our heart, purify our conduct, purify our tongues, purify our heart towards other people so that He can be glorified through our lives and use us to help other people experience Him as well. Now, pressure, extreme heat, etc., all of that does not sound glorious. And it is human nature that we want to escape the process. It is countercultural to be uncomfortable. It is against the desires of our flesh to be surrendered to that refining process of the Lord. Many times we begin to think, how can I skip this process? How can I speed things up? I'm not where I want to be. This is taking so long. God, where are you? We begin to compare ourselves to our other brothers and sisters. And when we see them being promoted or being blessed, we must love God enough to stay in the process, to be obedient, to not rush what God is doing in our lives. If we rush the process, we may ruin the very thing God is wanting to do in us and have to repeat the test from the very beginning. As I've been pondering this theme of God's process, I was reminded of a story from when I was a child. I would spend weekends once in a while at my grandparents' house, and there was this old children's book that belonged to my mother when she was a child, and I would ask my grandmother to read it every time I would go there. It had different stories in it that taught different morals and principles, but there was one story that was my favorite. It was called Kim's Cakes. In this story, Kim is a little girl, and she begs her mother to teach her how to bake a cake. So one day, her mother teaches her how, and they bake a cake together. They pull out the cookbook, they mix the ingredients together, and eventually they put the cake in the oven. Kim is so excited that she wants to open the oven to check on it every few minutes. But her mother says, "No, Kim, don't open the oven. If you open the oven too soon, the cake will sink in the middle and it won't bake properly. You have to let it bake and don't interrupt the process. You have to be patient. It has to stay in the oven for its due time." So they finish baking the cake, and Kim is so proud of her work. Several days later, her mother tells her she's going to run errands, and Kim is home alone for a couple of hours. Kim decides that she's going to surprise her mother and bake her very own cake all by herself. So she gets out the cookbook, she follows the ingredients and the recipe just like her mother showed her. She puts the cake in the oven, but man, she's struggling to be patient. She just has to open the oven and check on the cake every few minutes as it's baking. She continually checks on it every few minutes, but then she begins to notice something. The middle of the cake is starting to cave in. Something's wrong. Just at that time, her mother gets back home and comes inside to see what Kim has been up to. Kim is so upset about her cake that she cries to her mother, "How did this happen? I followed the instructions in the cookbook." But her mother reminds her that she was not supposed to open the oven. She rushed the process. That story always stuck with me, and I was reminded of it recently. It caused me to reflect on my life and think to myself, where have I not trusted God in the process He's taking me through? We have to begin to trust Him. We have to lean in on Him. We have to stay connected to Him in prayer, the Word, and obedience. He brings encouragement to us in that process. Galatians 6:9 says, "Let us not become weary for doing good, for at the proper time we will reap a harvest if we do not give up." I want to encourage you today, trust in the Lord, lean into Him in the midst of every hardship and trial. I will remind us of this scripture as we close, James 1 verses 2 through 4. "My brethren, count it all joy when you fall into various trials, knowing that the testing of your faith produces patience. But let patience have its perfect work, that you may be perfect and complete, lacking nothing. Just as gold is refined in extreme heat, the impurity rises to the surface. Let the Lord refine us and remove all of the impurities, so that we may see Him and know Him."
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3: Grab your Bibles, the Gospel of Luke, chapter 24. I want to preach to you. We're in this series entitled, When His Presence Comes. And I've subtitled this message this morning, When His Presence Comes, Everything Changes. Everything changes. You must understand this morning, that today is not just a celebration, it is also a declaration. That because when Jesus shows up, he changes everything. About everything. We saw it all throughout his ministry when he was on the earth that demons could not argue with him, they had to flee. Storms could not resist him, they had to calm. Lack could not remain, even in thousands and multitudes. They were all fed by the power of who he was. He didn't allow that to remain. That when people who had sickness came into contact with him, bodies were healed. Even when dead things were put into a ground like Lazarus for multiple days, that when the resurrection power of Jesus came into the situation, people had to come out of those tombs. Why? Because every time Jesus showed up, listen, something had to change. But I'm afraid there's too many of us in church today expect a very common Jesus to do very common things. Meanwhile, when his presence comes, we don't have the expectation that anything is on the table when Jesus comes into the situation. You see, Resurrection Sunday carries a different weight than just the miracles that he did. It carries a different tension. That before he was changing situations, but when he resurrected, he did not change a situation, he changed a system. He defeated a system that was in front of him. He was interrupting storms while he was on the earth, but when he rose from the dead, he conquered death itself. That while he was on the earth, he was raising the dead, and now he has the power within himself to allow himself to rise from the grave as the power to initiate our own resurrections in our lives because of what he did. See, here's the tension of this day, ladies and gentlemen, that if Jesus getting into situations would change everything, what do you think happened when he resurrected out of the tomb? See, this is not just any other miracle that we're talking about this morning. This is a miracle that defines every other miracle. Because when he got up, sin didn't get managed, it got defeated. Death did not get delayed, it got destroyed. The grave didn't just get visited, it got empty. Because when he comes, he changes everything about everything. And I want you to hear me this morning. I feel the preacher on the inside of me. This is a dangerous message to hear today. This is a dangerous message for you to lean in today. Because what it will do is it will offend the commonality of our traditions. It will offend the fact that we have our denominational and our indoctrinational backgrounds when we understand the potency of what it meant that when he got up out of the grave, it changed everything and he defeated every system that was attached to the sin that had laid in the earth realm. And this is why I want to take a few minutes this morning. And I want to teach you why he did what he did for you and for me. The Gospel of Luke, chapter 24, verse 5 through 7 this morning. And then as they were afraid, they've now come to the tomb, and they were afraid, they bowed their faces to the earth, and they said to them, plural, hold on to that, why do you seek the living among the dead? See, this is why I can't go to dead church. This is why I can't be around.

0: dead people. I want you to be dead to sin, but alive in Christ. Okay. Why do you seek the living among the dead? Watch this. He is not here, but is risen. Remember how he spoke to you when he was still in Galilee, saying, look at this, the Son of Man must be delivered into the hands of sinful men. The Son of Man must be crucified, and the Son of Man must rise again on the third day, when he changes everything about everything. And so I'm going to teach for just a few minutes on something that is very familiar to me, but it may not be very familiar to you. I want to explain to you the significance of why he did what he did when he died for you and me and then rose again for you and me. See, the verse number 7 says that the Son of Man, he must be delivered to sinful men. And he had to be crucified. He must have been crucified in order to set himself up to rise again. See, why was this the have to of Jesus? Why was it the have to of him being delivered over to sinful men and to be crucified? And the answer for that this morning, ladies and gentlemen, is that the penalty of sin had to be satisfied for all mankind. He had to ultimately destroy the hold of sin over all of us. And today, I don't want you to look through the lens of your tradition. I don't want you to just look through the lens of your indoctrination. I don't want you to just look through the lens of the old songs that we used to sing about a hill far away and an old rugged cross. I want you to bring fresh eyes to this conversation this morning and an open spirit to hear why he did what he did. And here's why. Because the danger is when you and I understand that it was the plan, it will change this day forever in our lives. When we understand the potency of why he did what he did the way he did it. In order for us to understand what he did, we got to go back to the beginning. Genesis chapter 2, verse number 9. It says it this way. And out of the ground the Lord made, God made of every tree grow that is pleasant to the sight and good for food. Watch this. The tree of life was also in the midst of the garden, and the tree of the knowledge of good and evil. Let me mess with this just for a minute. That word midst in the Hebrew, it means literally to be suspended. Now, all throughout creation, I'm going to teach just a little bit, okay? All throughout creation, you'll see that he gave trees and they all bear fruit according to their kind, and they would be rooted in the dirt and then they would spring forth. But there were two trees that were in the garden, the tree of life and the tree of the knowledge of good and evil. These were not trees that were rooted and planted and then they raised up from the earth. These were, according to Hebrew, the word midst, it means to literally be suspended. In other words, they were trees that were rooted in heaven that were descending down to earth. They were upside down trees. They were trees that were available to them, but their roots were not in the earth. Their roots were up in the heavens. They were suspended. They were up in the air. You say, that's really weird. That's really, yeah, it's because it's God. It doesn't sound normal. It's because he's God like that. These trees were suspended. In other words, they were upside down. The roots were in heaven because life came from heaven down to earth. Knowledge of good and evil did not come out of the earth up to God. They came out of heaven down to the earth. Do you hear what I'm saying? This is why they were different than anything else. All of the other trees came from the earth. They were rooted in the earth, and then they were lifted up to the heavens. But these two were rooted in the heavens that had drawn, descended down to the earth. Watch this, verses 16 and 17. And the Lord God commanded the man, saying, of every tree of the garden you can eat freely, but of the tree of the knowledge of good and evil you shall not eat. Watch this. For in the day that you eat it, you will surely die. See, well, I don't understand why God would do that. There's this principle in the kingdom called the law of divine portion. The law of divine portion, let me break it down really quick. It means that in everything God gives you, he will reserve something for himself just to make sure he's the paramount in your life. We see it with tithes. We see it with our devotional life. We see it in all kinds of different ways. This law of divine portion says, I'm going to give you all of this, but I want you to allow me to have a portion of it so that I remain the paramount, the one who's the most important person in your life. The law of divine portion. And he told them, you could eat of every tree in the garden, but of the tree of the knowledge of good and evil, law of divine portion, you shall not eat it. You can see it, but you cannot eat it. You can be around it. You can go all the way around it, dance under it, do whatever you want to do, but do not partake, because law of divine portion, it belongs to me. It belongs to me. Watch this. Because the moment you do, you'll die. They could eat of every other tree, even the tree of life, but they could not eat of the tree of the knowledge of good and evil. This law of divine portion says that you can be satisfied to see it, but it is not yours to consume. And the problem was, they weren't satisfied with the 99% of all the other trees. There was just this one. Have you ever had kids? Don't you touch that. You can eat anything except that. That belongs to mom. I want it. See, they were not satisfied to just see it. So they consumed it. And immediately they were banished from the garden. Most people look at this and they go, but why did he kick them out of the garden? Because they disobeyed. Here's why. Look at verse 22 through 24. And the Lord God said, behold, the man has become like one of us. He partook of the thing that law of divine portion said, do not eat it. They ate it. And so God got them out of the garden. Here's why. He's like one of us, knowing good and evil. And now we've got to get it out of his hand so that he doesn't eat the tree of life. He said, I can't afford for them to have sinned against me and then eat of the tree of life, because eternally they will be in sin if they do. So they kicked them out of the garden so that they would not eat the tree of life and eternally be damned in their trespasses. So what we say is punishment was not punishment, it was protection. In other words, ladies and gentlemen, there's some things you and I can't do, not because God's punishing us, he's protecting us. Okay, let me mess with this for a minute. There's a reason why you shouldn't have sex before marriage. It's protection. There's a reason why you should be a virgin when you get married, because there's protection in that. Well, I don't know if we're gonna be good. Well, if you're both virgins, you'll never know the difference. And it's the joy of figuring it out for 60 years. It's not punishment, it's protection. Oh, let me go ahead and go further. Like it's 11 o'clock. For this reason, a man will leave his father and mother. There's sometimes you got to get beyond always being a mama's boy. Okay, all right. I don't know who that was for, but that was free. See, if they had eaten of the tree of life, they would have lived in spiritual death for eternity. Let me say it enough. We would have lived in spiritual death for eternity. So he banished them out of the garden, and then he put two angels at the gate to keep them from it. And then we find John chapter 3, verse 16, for God so loved the world. This was not punishment, this was protection. But God so loved the world, he said, I'm not going to leave you in this kind of condemnation. So he gave his only begotten son, that whosoever would believe in him would not perish but have everlasting life. Look at verse 17. For God did not send his son into the world to condemn the world. Jesus did not come for condemnation. He came so that through him the world can be redeemed back to what happened before sin ever entered the garden. See, for God so loved the world that he gave his only begotten son. You see, Jesus was the seed of the Father. So, okay. Oh, man. How far do you want me to go, Lord? Okay, I asked the Lord. Y'all calm down. See, when a man loves a woman. When a man loves a woman. Okay. There was a reason why Joseph wasn't a part of the conception. Because it requires the seed of a man and the fertility egg of a woman to come together. Watch this. The DNA of a father and the DNA of a mother comes together to produce a DNA of a child. This is why he was God and man. They came together to produce the DNA of Jesus. Watch this. And when a mom and a dad, they get together and they conceive, that child carries that DNA for its entire life that is unique to anyone else. And here it is that the Father came, the Holy Spirit came upon Mary and they conceived and he gave his son as a seed. Watch this. Because a seed will produce after its own kind. Hang with me. So this baby at conception, they will carry the DNA for all of their life. And it's interesting because 2 Corinthians chapter 5 says it this way, that Jesus was made by the Father who knew no sin to become sin, that we might become the righteousness of God in him. So the reason Jesus came was because he brought the seed of righteousness that we forfeited before in the sin of the garden. So that because the righteousness seed of God came to the earth, now you and I get to be harvested. We get to be the resurrection of righteousness in all of our lives. It was a son that was given so that you and I could be sons and daughters too. Okay. Galatians chapter 3 verse 13 says it this way. For Christ has redeemed us from the curse of the law. This curse that took place at the moment you eat of it, you shall surely die. He redeemed us from the curse of the law, having become a curse for us. Watch this. For it is written that anyone who hangs on a tree, that the blessing of Abraham might come upon the Gentiles in Christ Jesus, that we might receive the promise of the Spirit through faith. Now, I just laid the groundwork. I want to answer some questions this morning. Why the cross? Why a cross? Well, to answer that question, ladies and gentlemen, let's remember Genesis chapter 2, verse 17. But of the tree of the knowledge of good and evil, you shall not eat, for in the day that you eat of it, you will surely die. See, it was man and woman, the first man, the first woman, who took from a tree. And things were made wrong. So Jesus goes back to a tree to undo what they did. Sin was taken from a tree, so Jesus climbs back on a tree to undo the sin that they did. Why a cross? Galatians 3, we read it just a moment ago. That cursed is the man who hangs from a tree. Why hang from a tree? Because the tree of life, remember, it was suspended. It was rooted in heaven down to earth. So Jesus came from heaven down to earth. And then for 33 and a half years lived in the earth realm. Now he is being suspended back to the Father. Jesus' life, watch this, didn't hang in the balance. Jesus' life was the balance. It's why he had to hang on a cross, because once again, a tree was suspending to undo the sin to bring us back into redemption. Then you got to ask the question, why did they pierce his hands? Why did they pierce his hands? Genesis chapter 3, verse 6. So when the woman saw that the tree was good for food, that it was pleasant to the eyes and a tree desirable to make one wise, she took it. See, our hands stole from a tree that was God's divine portion. So his hands were pierced on a tree to put the portion back to the tree again. See, they wasn't just piercing his hands because they needed to make sure he stayed up there. No, when Adam and Eve stole with their hands from that tree, Jesus' hands had to go right back to the place where they took from and put it on the cross and say, I'm putting divine portion back in the place that humanity stole from. See, a hand reached out in a garden and took what was forbidden. And then hands were stretched out on a cross and gave it back with eternity. This is why they pierced his hands. Well, then you got to ask the question, why did they pierce his side? Like, okay, the tree, the cross, got it. Hands be pierced, but why would they pierce his side? Oh, I'm so glad you asked this morning. Because Eve was the one who initially initiated the sin. Okay, all right, let's mess with it. Genesis chapter 2, verse 22. Then the rib which the Lord God had taken from man, he made into a woman and he brought her to the man. And Adam said what? This is now bone of my bone and flesh of my flesh. She shall be called woman. I like to say it in the country version. Whoa, man. She was woman because she was taken out of the man. Where was she taken from? She was taken from the side. So the reason they pierced him in the side was to say, I'm not just redeeming Adam, but I'm also bringing redemption into Eve's life as well. This is not just about one gender. This is about both genders, and I'm going to redeem her. So I'm going to let Jesus be pierced in the side to bring redemption even into the woman's life. It's like all this was intentional. So then you got to ask the question, why the crown of thorns on his head? Oh, man, I'm so glad you asked. Genesis chapter 3, 17. Look at this. When sin came, not only was man cursed, not only was woman cursed, but even the earth was cursed. Look at this text. Cursed is the ground for your sake. Watch this. In toil you shall eat of it all the days of your life. Verse 18. Both thorns and thistles it shall bring forth for you, and you shall eat the herb of the field. In other words, that when sin came into man's life, into woman's life, it was also releasing a curse into the earth realm that said that this earth was going to produce thorns and thistles. And when they hung Jesus on the cross, they placed a crown of thorns on his head. Why? Because not only was he on that cross redeeming man, not only was he redeeming woman, but he was bringing redemption back to the entire earth as well. They put a crown of thorns on his head, even to redeem the earth. I remind you that when Abraham was sacrificing Isaac, the Bible says that we didn't know where that sacrifice was coming. They thought that he was going to kill Isaac. And then all of a sudden, there was a ram that was trapped. It's like this stuff is on purpose. His horns were wrapped in a thorn bush. So they placed a crown of thorns, not only to redeem man and woman, but also redeem the entire earth. So then you have to ask the question, but why did they pluck his beard? Oh, I'm so glad you asked. Why would they take the time to rip the beard out of his face? Genesis chapter 3. If you haven't noticed, I'm preaching Jesus in Genesis. Genesis chapter 3 says it this way. And then the eyes of both of them were open, and they knew that they were naked. In other words, uncovered. So they sewed fig leaves together and made themselves coverings. They sewed fig leaves. Interesting. The problem with fig leaves being your undies is that the moment you remove it from its life source, it immediately begins to wither and die. This was man's best attempt to cover up the intimate, shameful areas of his life. It was something that he had to remove from a life source in order to make live. The Bible says in the book of Genesis chapter 2, I believe it's in verse 25, that they were both naked and felt no shame before sin came. And now that sin has come, they realize that they were walking in a way that should have brought shame into their life. So Jesus allows them to uncover his covering. He says, I'm going to expose myself so that I can put a covering back over them. Let me give you the eagle-eyed prophet Isaiah. Isaiah 50 verse 6. I gave my back to those who struck me. Look at this text. And my cheeks to those who plucked out my... This is 400 years before Jesus was ever born. I did not hide my face from shame and spitting. Ladies and gentlemen, the reason he allowed them to pluck his beard is because he came to not just redeem, but also undo your shame. He says, I will let them spit on me so that you can walk in dignity. I will allow them to uncover my covering so that in turn I can put your covering back on you. So then we have to ask the question, why did they nail his feet? I can't promise I'm not going to preach this one. Why did they nail his feet? You must understand that it is the first messianic prophecy that was ever given to the earth on the other side of sin. That there was going to come a man, according to Genesis chapter 3, verse 15. And this seed of a woman is going to come into the earth. Watch this. And he's going to crush your head. And all you're going to be able to do is bruise his heel. You might be able to bruise his heel, but that seed is going to crush your head. So they climbed Jesus on a cross. They put a crown of thorns on his head. They hung him high. And they stretched him wide. They hung him and they nailed him and they pierced him. He was wounded for my transgressions and bruised for my iniquity. The chastisement of my peace was laid upon him. They striped his back for my healing. And then at the very end, they nailed his feet to a cross because the enemy thought, if I can nail him to this tree, he'll never be able to rip off of there and crush my head. But I want you to understand today that the enemy was not foiling the plan of the enemy. The enemy was fulfilling the plan of God in spite of what it was. And I want you to know today, every time you and I or one of our loved ones comes to a saving knowledge of Jesus Christ, when we come to an understanding of how good he is and how God he is and how redeeming he is, I want you to know it crushes the head of the serpent that says you will not win. You are ultimately defeated. You nailed him and all you did was nail down your own demise. So the question, why did he have to die? They put him on a tree. Pierced his hands. They pierced his feet. They pierced his side. They put a crown of thorns on his head. But why did he have to die? Ladies and gentlemen, the reason he died was because that was the price that had to be paid. Look at Romans chapter 6, verse 23. For the wages of sin is death, but the gift of God is eternal life in Christ Jesus. Why did he have to die? John chapter 12 verse 24 says it this way, that most assuredly I say to you, unless a seed falls to the ground and dies, it will remain alone, but if it dies, it produces much. And I want you to understand, they put the one seed of Jesus in the ground so that resurrection power would come to all of us. The reason why we have the potential is because he gave his life for us so that you and I could have life and have it more abundantly. We found out in creation that a seed produces after its own kind. Jesus was the seed that went into the ground, and now he's producing sons and daughters of righteousness.
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3: Hello, I'm Mike Salem. Welcome to CWH. Some questions in the Bible have troubled people for generations. Today, Pastor Salem opens God's Word to bring clarity and hope as he answers the question, what is the unpardonable sin? God bless you.
4: I'm Pastor Salem. I want to welcome you to the Christian Worship Hour. And do we ever have a sermon for today? I'm going to preach a sermon on the unpardonable sin. We get so many letters from people. What is the unpardonable sin? Have I committed it? What'll I do if I have? And oh dear. So we're going to preach a whole sermon about the unpardonable sin. Call your friends. Tell them. Maybe they've been written in and then they're sleeping in today or something. Who knows? And then we'll talk about the unpardonable sin. But first of all, our letters, our wonderful letters. And here's one from a nice town. It's called Lovelady, Texas. I'd like to go there sometime, but at 98, I won't be going very far. Lovelady, Texas, I listen to you every Sunday night here in my prison cell. In fact, I wait all week for you to come on again. I never miss it. Thank you for your time and service. You're a big lift for me. I enjoy listening to you. I'm 64 this month, and I'm really trying to change my life. You help me. I've been here 7 years, and I might go home for Christmas. I hope so. I intend to listen to you every Sunday, and listen to what he says. I intend to listen to you every Sunday until one of us is called home. Now, he's 64, and I'm 98, and who are you supposed to get going to go called home first? Well, we don't know, but I wouldn't put a lot of bet on the 98-year-old. But anyway, we're just so happy that here's a brother worshiping with us. Now, here's a fellow, he writes about money. Everybody likes money, don't they? Right away, he says, oh, he's going to ask for money. That's all he does, he asks for money. I never beg for money. I just tell you we have a need, and that's it. If you don't get the message, then you can answer to God for it. That's all there is to it. But this fellow writes, he's Kansas City, Missouri. He says, I love to hear your sermon on Sunday. Sometimes it cheers me up. He says, sometimes it cheers me up. Well, that's all right. Then he says, the Lord loves a cheerful giver. God bless you always. Well, he does. I saw a sign out of one church and it says, God loves a cheerful giver, but he will take money from a grouch. Well, you don't need to be a grouch. You should realize this. Every penny you got is God's. He says, no, I got it in my hand. I got it in the bank. It's mine. Well, when you breathe your last, when the death angel comes, like he came to the rich man, and then the rich man was stacking up all this to himself, and it says, thou fool, tonight thy soul shall be required of thee. Then who shall these things be? Don't be stupid. It's all God's. And we just give God's money out of his hand and give it to God's work and whatever it might be. But some people really, they hate to give money. I read about one man, and they wrote a little poem about him. It says, once there was a Christian, he had a pious look. His consecration was complete, except his pocketbook. He'd put a nickel on the plate, and then with might and main he'd sing, when we asunder part, it gives us inward pain. Boy, they love that money. And do they love that money. And that thing is going to go so fast. It's going to be in a twinkling of an eye. It's going to be gone. You're not going to take a bit with you. And then one more I want to share is from Omaha, Nebraska. And you'll have to really listen to this because it's about shortwave radio. We are on shortwave radio. We have five with a company a ministry that has five big antennas that go around the whole around the world, and they preach, and they give us this information. Researchers estimate there are 250 million shortwave radios turned on at any given second of every day around the world. Now think of that again. Every second of every day around the world, there are 250 million shortwave radios tuned in, turned on, listening, not just sitting in the house. So he says 250 million shortwave radios turned on at any given second of every day around the world. Then they go on and say only 15% of the population in Africa has access to the internet and television. 85% have access to the shortwave radio. And let me tell you something else about shortwave radio that absolutely thrills my soul. The persecuted church was worshiping with us. I am so honored. I am so thrilled that those dear brothers and sisters can be a part of our congregation. And so you pray for us and, yes, support us. We sure don't get the money off of some tree somewhere. You'll just help us out and we'll carry the word. And I'll give the address in just a few minutes at the close of the service. But let's look at the unpardonable sin. In this unpardonable sin are some of the harshest words, maybe the harshest words that Jesus ever spoke. And they're recorded in Matthew, in St. Matthew and St. Mark. Listen to what St. Matthew's account of the words of our Lord. Jesus said, "Wherefore I say unto you, all manner of sin and blasphemy shall be forgiven unto men, but the blasphemy against the Holy Spirit shall not be forgiven unto men." And listen to Jesus. "And whosoever speaketh the word against the Son of Man, it shall be forgiven him. But whosoever speaketh against the Holy Spirit, it shall not be forgiven him, neither in this world nor in the world to come." That's what we call the unpardonable sin. It is so terrible that this will never be forgiven in this world, and it surely won't in the world to come, because there's no forgiveness of sins after death. The Bible says that the judgment after death, the judgment, and then there's no change after death. You can accept Jesus right up to your last breath like the thief on the cross, but once you pass that last breath and you enter or go into eternity, you go into heaven or you go into hell, and there's no changing. So let's look at this. I thought, first of all, let me tell you some of the things that the people say are the unpardonable sin. We get a lot of letters on this. And so we get letters and they say the unpardonable sin is blasphemy. And blasphemy simply means to speak evil of God, to curse the name of God, taking the name of God in vain. That is a terrible sin. And I'm appalled at it, even on television. God have mercy on this poor countries that use a profanity like that. God has a commandment against taking his name in vain, and we ought to obey the commandment. This is what God says in Exodus chapter 20 and verse 7. "Thou shalt not take the name of the Lord thy God in vain, for the Lord will not hold him guiltless that taketh his name in vain." There's going to be judgment on that, a special judgment when you take the name, the wonderful name of Jesus, and take it in vain. And if that's you've been doing that, oh my goodness, go to Jesus and ask for forgiveness and curse no more. Never use a curse to take the name's, the Lord's name in vain. And you know, isn't it strange? Isn't it strange that they always take the name of Jesus when they're going to curse? They name Jesus or Christ or God. Why don't they use George Washington? Why don't they use Abraham Lincoln? Why don't they use Buddha? Why? Why is it the name of Jesus? Man, I'll tell you why it's always Jesus and always Christ and God. It's God. It's Satan's attack on the Son of God. It shows how much he hates Jesus, and he'll use it in a derogatory way, and he'll get everybody in the world to say it that he can possibly get to say it, because it's a strike against God, and Satan's striking against God, and he better strike, because he's going to be, well, his striking days are about done. It's going to end. And so then people say, if you use profanity, that's the unpardonable sin. But now listen to me. That we have this man, you ever hear of John Bunyan? And he was a dreadfully profane man. He swore something terrible. And they say that John Bunyan, when he came to town and walked down the streets, the mothers would get their children off of the streets and get them in the house. They didn't want to hear the man talk. He was so profane. And John Bunyan came to know Jesus Christ. He was saved, and he wrote a book called Pilgrim's Progress, and it's the second bestseller to the Bible. It's the Bible and John Bunyan's Pilgrim's Progress. Yes, of course, the blasphemer can be saved. Think about Paul, the apostle. What does Paul say in 1 Timothy 1, verse 12? And I thank Christ Jesus, our Lord, who hath enabled me, and that he counted me faithful in putting me into the ministry, who was before a blasphemer and a persecutor and injurious. And Paul goes on to say in the 15th verse, and he says, Christ Jesus came into the world to save sinners, of whom I am chief. Paul said he was the chief of sinners, and taking the name of the Lord in vain. And I tell people that talk about this, if God can save your chief, he can save all of us. Chief of sin, it isn't blasphemy. So then some people say, well, it's murder. Unpardonable sin is murder. And they say, if you take a person's life, you have to should pay for your life. Well, that's right. That's in the book of Genesis. In the book of Genesis, it talks of capital punishment. If you take a life, you pay for your own life. That's never been changed. That's what God said. That's never been changed. They don't practice capital punishment. But God, you see, they're too nice. They're too thoughtful. They're too kind and more than God, see. But that's what God says. They're going to have to pay. And so here's people that commit murder. Who committed murder? Let's see. Moses committed murder, didn't he? He killed an Egyptian. And David was a murderer. He killed Goliath, and he was famous, and he was honored for it, killed the giant. But David killed somebody else, too. His name was Uriah. And what he was, he wanted to marry Uriah's wife. And so he had Uriah. He told the generals in the army, they're having a battle. He said, put Uriah in the front line. And when the battle gets hot, all of the rest of you retreat and leave him alone to die. And that's what they did. That's exactly what they did. And so his life was on David. But David says that he came in the 51st Psalm. He confessed his sin. And he said he had this wonderful joy of salvation that came back as God forgave him of his sins. And when you talk about people murdering, Saul of Tarsus, what did he do? Well, he came around to people, and he put people to death. And he had such a hatred of the Christians, he put them to death. And so, but he was saved. And Saul of Tarsus became Paul the Apostle. He wrote most of the New Testament. See? Or some people say the unpardonable is sin against light. They say if you do it in ignorance, that's okay. You can get by with it. But if you knew it was wrong and you did it anyway, then that you have no more help. There's no sin. No one can forgive that sin. But over and over, how many of us have sinned against light? Would anybody be saved? We knew it was wrong to lie. We knew it wrong to steal that little green apple. We did it anyway. We sassed our mother, our dad. We knew that we sinned. I dare say everyone has sinned against light in one way or another. But that makes no difference. You come to Jesus. He says, whosoever will may come, you come. Now, then the unpardonable sin is not, it is when we don't respond to the gospel. And some people say, if you rejected Jesus as your Savior, you've committed the unpardonable sin. See, if you didn't accept the Lord, then you have the unpardonable sin. You know what I did? I accepted the Lord the first time I heard an invitation, and I was 10 years old. And I'll tell you why I could do it. My dear saint and mother, my earliest recollections of my mother is when she read us a Bible story book at night. Three boys read a Bible story to us, said a prayer for us, and gave us a kiss. And she always talked about Jesus, and she always sang about Jesus, the sympathizing Savior. And she would love Jesus so much. And she said, and so that I just love Jesus because of what my mother told me. And when I had that invitation, I went the first time. But you can have maybe turned the Lord down many times and you didn't come. That doesn't mean you can't come today. But let me tell you something. The Bible tells us something in Proverbs 29, verse 1. He that is that often reproved hardeneth his neck. That is, you've given your chance. You've been reproved of your sins. You've been asked to come to Jesus, and you harden your neck. You don't come. You're not going to make me do anything. And so if you harden your heart, harden your neck, then it says, shall suddenly be destroyed. And that without remedy, your life could be taken from you in a twinkling of an eye. What about this rich man? And there he is in bed, and he's counting all the money he has, and he is so wealthy, and he doesn't know what to do with it at all. And the death angel comes and says, tonight your soul is required of thee. Then who shall these things be? And he was taken. So you better accept Jesus right now. You may not live to be tomorrow. Nobody knows. But I'll tell you, the one unpardonable sin we hear about the most is suicide. Suicide. They say if you commit suicide, there's absolutely no hope, no way. We have whole denominations that teach that. And this is the way they figure it out. They say that murder is a sin, and suicide is murder. Consequently, the suicide commits sin by murdering himself. But because he kills himself, he can't repent of his sin. He dies in his sin, and he goes to hell. Well, that may be what some people teach, but I'll tell you what God teaches. God teaches us that when we accept Jesus Christ as our Savior, all of our sins are paid, past, present, future. And that suicide sin is already paid for. In full. Let me explain. 1 John 1:7 reads, the blood of Jesus Christ cleanseth us from all sin. All sin, past, present, future. As a matter of fact, all of my sins were in the future when Jesus died for me. I hadn't committed any of them. He paid for every sin I'll ever commit, all the way on out. And every time I lose my temper or I get mad or some driver just pulls out in front of me or something, God forgives me. All of those are all paid for. When Jesus cried out on the cross in John 19:30, he said, it is finished. Among other things, he meant that the sins that were paid for in full, not just up to the cross, but all the way through. Otherwise, every time after the cross we commit a sin, he'd have to come and die again. What's going on? He paid for it all. Listen to this. Colossians 2, verse 10. It sums it up and it says, all ye, and ye are all complete in him. Complete, that complete redemption. That means our condemnation. Redemption is paid in full. It's complete. Nothing is to be added to it. And the writer of Hebrews makes it so plain that even I can understand it. And this is what he says in Hebrews chapter 10, verse 10. He says, of the redemption of Christ, we are sanctified through the body of Jesus Christ once for all. That means our redemption is complete from the beginning of time to the end of time. from the Garden of Eden to the pearly gates and go enter into heaven. That's all paid, past, present, and future. Hebrews 10, verse 14 tells us, for one, by one offering he hath perfected forever them that are sanctified. Listen to that a minute. Write that verse down. Hebrews 20, verse 10. He says, the Hebrew writer says, there is one offering. One offering, that's on the cross. And that one offering perfected forever them that are sanctified, those that are saved. It simply means that when Jesus Christ on the cross paid on the cross, he said, this is one sacrifice, is for all of those who are sanctified. That is all who are set apart, all who have accepted Jesus as their Savior, all who accept him. That covers all of their sins. It covers the suicide. It covers every one of us. And I wonder maybe how many of us die. We maybe had an unconfessed sin. I don't know. But I would guess there'd be some besides the suicide. And so God tells us, so we never miss it. Hebrews 10, verses 17 and 18. Their sins and iniquities will I remember no more. No more. No, it is not suicide. So what is the unpardonable sin? Let me tell you what it is. The sin that Jesus talks about is the sin of attributing the work of the Holy Spirit through Jesus Christ to the devil. Now, let me tell you again so you get it right. It's a sin of attributing the work of the Holy Spirit through Jesus Christ to the devil. Here it is. The Pharisees are here. Jesus commits many miracles. And they bring to him a man, and he's healed, and he's made well, and he's made perfect. And then the Pharisees said, well, Jesus was able to heal that man because this Beelzebub, the Spirit, not the Holy Spirit helped him, but Beelzebub helped him. Beelzebub is a rotten, lousy spirit, a demon that's associated with Satan, and he comes right out of the pit to hell. And they are attributing to this Beelzebub, this filthy, rotten, evil, wicked sin demon. They're giving the raising and the healing of this man. They're giving the Beelzebub the credit instead of the Holy Spirit. It's again a sin against the Holy Spirit. Now listen to this. This sin can only be committed when Jesus is here in the flesh, where he is healing people by the power of the Holy Spirit, and people say that it's by the power of the devil, see, by Beelzebub. And so it can't be committed today because Jesus isn't here in the flesh. It can't be committed today because Jesus says, God so loved the world that he gave his only begotten Son, that whosoever believeth in him, what? Whosoever. Now, if there's somebody that committed the unpardonable sin, then God would say that, whosoever, except those who have committed the unpardonable sin. As a matter of fact, it says that Jesus says they were in danger of committing the unpardonable sin. Never did say they ever committed it. And so that you don't need to worry about committing the unpardonable sin because Jesus is not in the flesh and he's not working by the Holy Spirit and then attributing it to Beelzebub. So there's no sin, nothing to the suicide. Suicide is a sin, but it's all covered under the blood of the Lamb. And what you have to do, you have to have Jesus. The thing you must do, the only thing that you really must do, and that is you must receive Jesus. Jesus says, as many as received him, to them gave he power to become the children of God. Now look at that a minute, John 1:12. He says, as many as received him, gave he power to become the children of God. You're not a child of God until you accept Jesus. Now, the little babies, and God bless them, the poor little aborted babies, they all belong to God. And the little children, until they come to the age of accountability, they're all under the blood of the Lamb, all paid by the Lord Jesus on the cross. But those of us who can make a decision, we have to decide, yes, I want Jesus, and I have to have him. And I have to receive him because I'm not a child of God till I receive Jesus. And you say, how do you receive Jesus? I want to do that. Let me tell you how. I did it when I was 10 years old. You say, dear Jesus, I'm sorry for my sins. And I ask you to come into my heart and take my sins away. And I'll follow you the best I can. Thank you, Jesus. And when you make that prayer, you have eternal life. Jesus tells us in John 5:24, verily, verily, he said, listen. Verily, verily, I say unto you, he that heareth my word, now you've heard it. He that heareth my word and believeth on him that sent me, now you've prayed it, you believe, has everlasting life. The minute you have Jesus come into your heart, he cleanses you and he makes by the baptism of the Holy Spirit, he makes you a part of the body of Christ. And so you hear the word and you believe and you have everlasting life. And then Jesus isn't done yet. He says, verily, verily, I say unto you, he that heareth my word, believeth on him that sent me, hath everlasting life and shall not come into condemnation. You won't go into hell. But you pass from death unto life. You have eternal life. You pray that prayer, and then you write to us, Christian Worship Hour, Box 2002, Aberdeen, South Dakota, 57402. We'll send you literature, and we'll have literature to help you along the way get started in the Christian life. But you need to write to us, and you need to maybe you want to have our little Bible study. We'll be glad to have you send that. We're talking about an unfailing friend, free and postpaid. And then you can send us a gift because we have to pay our pay or way just like anybody else. And we're a member of the Evangelical Council for Financial Accountability. Our books are audited all the time. Now we're going to pray in our prayer people for the persecuted churches in Nigeria. Dear Lord Jesus, dear Jesus. Thank you for salvation. Thank you for the multitudes that have accepted you. Now, Lord, we're praying for our brothers and sisters in Nigeria. So many of them are dying for you, and many are struggling. Help them to know that we love them, and that, Lord, dear God, that you are with them, and you have a purpose and a reason, and someday they're going to wear the martyr's crown, and they're going to rejoice with you forever. Bless them, dear Jesus, and bless us all. Be with those who are on beds of sickness. Be with the young people. Be with the little children. Bless those who lost a loved one. And we thank you in Jesus' name. Amen. And let me say this in closing. God loves you. I don't care what your sin might be. I don't care how many sins you've done. God loves you. And he will forgive you if you come to him. But you've got to come to him. And all of the people in our Christian Worship Hour, we love you. That's why we've been carrying on for 40 or over 40 years. We're telling about Jesus. Come to Jesus. And I love you. I'm in my 76th year of preaching. And I preach my whole life away because I love you. I want to see you in heaven. I shudder when you can come this close and you can know the way and you don't take the way. Call in the name of the Jesus and be saved. And I want you to do that, and I want to see you in heaven. And then, oh God, we'll be all together around the throne of grace, singing of the mercy and the grace of the wonderful Savior, Jesus the Lord. God bless you, everyone.
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The Torah portion for this Sabbath is Deuteronomy chapter 33, verse 1 through 34, verse 12. This is the final Torah portion in the annual Torah portion cycle. These are the last two chapters of Deuteronomy. And in them, you will find in chapter 33 of Deuteronomy, the blessings upon the children of Israel from Moses before he died. So he addressed the 12 tribes of Israel and gave an individual blessing to each one of them. These were prophecies spoken over each of the tribes of Israel. Once you complete, and I encourage you to read these Torah portions, once you complete chapter 33, chapter 34 tells us about the death of Moses. And in verse 1, now Moses went up from the plains of Moab to Mount Nebo, to the top of Pisgah, which is opposite Jericho. And the Lord showed him all the land, Gilead as far as Dan, and all Naphtali in the land of Ephraim and Manasseh, and all the land of Judah as far as the western sea, and the Negev, and the plain in the valley of Jericho, and the city of palm trees as far as Zoar. Then the Lord said to him, this is a land which I swore to Abraham, Isaac, and Jacob, saying, I will give it to your descendants. I have let you see it with your eyes, but you shall not go over. So Moses, the servant of the Lord, died there in the land of Moab, according to the word of the Lord. And he, as in the Lord, and he buried him in the valley of the land of Moab, opposite Beth Peor. But no man knows his burial place to this day. Although Moses was 120 years old when he died, his eye was not dim, nor his vigor abated. So the sons of Israel wept for Moses in the plains of Moab 30 days. Then the days of weeping and mourning for Moses came to an end. Now Joshua, the son of Nun, was filled with the spirit of wisdom, for Moses had laid his hands on him. And the sons of Israel listened to him and did as the Lord had commanded Moses. Since that time, no prophet has risen in Israel like Moses, whom the Lord knew face to face, for all the signs and wonders which the Lord sent him to perform in the land of Egypt against Pharaoh, all his servants, and all his land, and for all the mighty power for which all the great terror which Moses performed in the sight of Israel. And that ends the book of Deuteronomy. I think it's clear, since we have the documentation of Moses' death, that Moses probably did not write chapter 34 of Deuteronomy. It's likely that he who followed him, as in Joshua, likely wrote the 34th chapter of Deuteronomy. And that completes the Torah cycle for the year 2025. Now, starting next week, we will begin in Genesis chapter 1. And we will begin a new cycle, because that's how life works. Life goes in cycles. You come into this world, you live, and then you leave this world. And then another one comes in the world, lives, and leaves the world. We have the cycles of our seasons. We have summer, fall, winter, and spring. The earth operates in cycles because of its rotation around the sun.

0: So we begin again. We have a renewed cycle of the Torah beginning next week. Right now, we find ourselves in the midst of the fall feasts, the fall holidays, which are not, as many have said, they say these are Jewish holidays. No, they're biblical holidays. These are holidays and feasts of the Lord. This is what God has said needs to be done. While we were finishing up this Torah cycle, I want to take us to Jeremiah chapter 31. And I want to present this to you again. Starting in verse 27 of chapter 31 of Jeremiah, it says, "Behold, days are coming, declares the Lord, when I will sow the house of Israel and the house of Judah with the seed of man and with the seed of beast. As I have watched over them to pluck up, to break down, to overthrow, to destroy, and to bring disaster, so I will watch over them to build and to plant, declares the Lord. In those days they will not say again, 'The fathers have eaten sour grapes, and the children's teeth are set on edge.' But everyone will die for his own iniquity. Each man who eats the sour grapes, his teeth will be set on edge. Behold, days are coming, declares the Lord, when I will make a new covenant with the house of Israel and with the house of Judah." And before we continue on, I want to look at this word new. Again, we will read it. "Behold, days are coming, declares the Lord, when I will make a new covenant with the house of Israel and with the house of Judah." The Hebrew word that is there, that is translated as new in English, is Hadash. What this means is to make anew, to make fresh, to restore. It doesn't mean to wipe out and to do away with and then create something completely, totally different. To renew, to make anew, to make fresh. So according to the original Hebrew, we can very well say, "Behold, days are coming, declares the Lord, when I will make a renewed covenant with the house of Israel and with the house of Judah." Continuing on in verse 32, "Not like the covenant which I made with their fathers in the day that I took them by the hand to bring them out of the land of Egypt, my covenant which they broke, although I was a husband to them, declares the Lord. But this is the covenant which I will make with the house of Israel after those days, declares the Lord. I will put my law within them, and on their heart I will write it, and I will be their God, and they shall be my people. They will not teach again each man his neighbor, and each man his brother, saying, 'Know the Lord,' for they will all know me, from the least of them to the greatest of them, declares the Lord. For I will forgive their iniquity, and their sin I will remember no more." We understand and we know that this renewed covenant is the covenant that was made by Yeshua upon his death, where he paid for the sins of many. Let's look at the details given here by Jeremiah, one of the great prophets of Israel. This is his testimony of the future, of what would happen. He could see it. God revealed it to him. And we know that his testimony is true. For our Messiah came, died for our sins, and rose again. So this covenant will be different than the one that he made with them when they came out of Egypt, the covenant which they broke. He says, this is the covenant which he will make with the house of Israel after those days. I will put my law within them, and on their heart I will write it, and I will be their God, and they shall be my people. This time God is not going to write the law on tablets of stone. This time, in this covenant, God writes his law on their heart. Meaning what? Meaning if you are a part of this new covenant, this renewed, made anew covenant, God is going to write his law upon your heart. And you will have a desire, you will have a drawing to it, you will feel something towards it. You'll want to get to know it, learn more about it, and try to figure out a way to apply it to your life. You won't be trying to find ways around it. If you don't share this desire to learn about the law of God, the Torah, and how to apply it to your life today, if you don't feel that, you may want to have a good discussion with the Lord. Because this is what Jeremiah said the renewed covenant would be. And we know this isn't something different for someone else. Because we're told in verse 34 that he will forgive their iniquity and their sin he will remember no more. This is the work of redemption. And who did the work of redemption? Our Messiah, Yeshua of Nazareth. He did the work of redemption. He took the sin debt upon himself, so our sins would be forgiven. And God's reaction to that is, I will remember their sin no more. We are not talking about something different. We are talking about the covenant our Messiah made. All that wrapped together, the redemption that Yeshua did on the tree, dying for our sins, is all wrapped together with God will write his Torah upon the hearts of his people. How do you get around that? I can tell you this. This is what is said. This is what Scripture teaches. This is what you need to understand. If you don't feel this applies to you, I can't help you. I can't convince you. Our God is going to have to convince you of what is truth. Going forward, it will be my job to teach you the difference between the clean and the unclean, the holy and the unholy. And it is God's job, and it has always been God's job to save who he will save. I can't save you. I can't convince you. You either believe what Scripture says, or you do not. And it will be up to God, as always, to affect your heart. Until next time, may the Lord bless you and keep you. Shalom.
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2: Cast off the darkness and put on the armor of light. God is light, and in him is no darkness at all. Amen. And he that walks in the light, then, is one that walks in fellowship with God, and the blood of Jesus continually cleanses us from all sin. How important it is in this hour, as we go in and look at a couple of the different items of the armor of God. Remember, the armor of God is an armor of light. Being in the armor of God will cause you to run to the light. It draws you into the light. Anything that becomes seditious, separation, independence, all of those things are indicators that you're not safe in the armor of God.
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2: Amen. The Lord is good. Amen. His mercies endure forever. Let's turn to Romans chapter 13 for just a moment. We want to continue along the lines of standing in this last day, what it takes to finish the course. Paul was very, very aware of the need for us to prepare for these last days that were coming upon the church. The scripture saying that if the days were not shortened, even the very elect unable to stand. So we know it's going to be a day of adversity. We know that it's going to be a time of spiritual warfare, as we heard in the utterance, the principalities, the powers of the air that we're in conflict with in this last day, as the Church of Jesus is being opposed and Satan's desire to destroy that great love of the Lord, his church, his bride. And so in this last day, the Bible tells us very clearly that there will be a departure from the faith, seducing spirits and doctrines of devils that are at work. And we need to prepare ourselves that we would finish this course. He said, I've finished the race. Henceforth, there is laid up for me a crown of righteousness. And not only for me, but for all of those that what? They're looking, loving his appearance. Are you looking up? Is the return of Jesus a priority in your thoughts throughout the day? Do you realize that the decisions we're making on a daily basis are vanity at best, if they're not first the work of the kingdom of God? That kingdom that's at work within us. It's not observation, it's within us. The kingdom is something that we exist in right now in the spirit realm as we abide in Christ and his word then abiding us. The Bible says that we're to make this preparation being aware of this hour. In the 13th chapter of Romans, let's jump in there for just a moment. We've just come out of the 12th chapter, the great chapter on the body ministry, how we're to be functioning as one and to love one another. Let it be without dissimulation, verse 9 says. Be kindly affection, verse 10 says. That we're to rejoice in hope and be patient in tribulation, continuing instant in prayer. He goes on and he's talking about this need for us in our unity and in this Christ-likeness that's being established in us. To rejoice, verse 15, with those that rejoice, and to weep with those that weep, and to be of the same mind one toward another. Be of the same mind one toward another. He talks about how we respond in adversity, not only in conflict in the church, but the sworn enemies of the church. And he says in verse 19, "Dearly beloved, avenge not yourselves, but rather give place. For it is written, vengeance is mine, saith the Lord, I will repay. Therefore, if your enemy hunger, feed him. If he be thirsty, give him drink. For in doing so, you shall heap coals of fire upon his head. And be not overcome of evil, but overcome evil with good." As we go on, we're going to see how the church being unified, the church learning to walk in humility and in kindness and in long suffering with one another, is the demonstration of the armor of God. He goes on into this 13th chapter, and he ends the chapter with this phrase, and I think it's important that this becomes reality to us. You'll notice in the 13th chapter, he says, "Love works no ill to his neighbor. Love is fulfilling the law." And he says then in verse 12, "The night is far spent. The day is at hand. Let us therefore cast off the works of darkness and let us put on the armor of light." Cast off the darkness and put on the armor of light. God is light, and in him is no darkness at all. Amen. And he that walks in the light then is one that walks in fellowship with God, and the blood of Jesus continually cleanses us from all sin. How important it is in this hour, as we go in and look at a couple of the different items of the armor of God. Remember, the armor of God is an armor of light. Being in the armor of God will cause you to run to the light. It draws you into the light. Anything that becomes seditious, separation, independence, all of those things are indicators that you're not safe in the armor of God. Intellectually understanding the armor does not make you safe. Abiding in Christ is what makes us safe. Amen? Putting on Christ, as he goes on to say, this armor of light that causes us to walk honestly, not in rioting and drunkenness and chambering and wantonness, not in strife or envy, but put on the Lord Jesus Christ and make no provision for the flesh to fulfill the lust thereof. Putting on the armor is putting on Christ. Amen. We know in Colossians that it says that we're to put on the new man. That new man which after God is created in righteousness and true holiness. The putting on of Christ, the emulating his life, his humility. And at the same time, demonstrating purity and power and holiness in the midst of this crooked and perverse generation. So here we are finishing this race. Sometimes you can become very weary in it. We've been in this race over 60 years. Right at 60 years, I believe it is. A couple among us here that have been in the way a few years longer than that, and looking for that blessed hope. Believing from a young man, 20 years old. Virtually every day since then, expecting Jesus to return today. I look for him every day. I've held fast to this belief and I hold to it today. I believe I will see with my eyes the coming of Jesus Christ. I believe I will be changed, praise God. I don't believe I'm going to die. I believe I'm going to be changed. I didn't say God told me this. I said I believe that. Because if you don't, how can you believe that it's imminent? How can you believe then that our lives are to be constructed in a way that we live looking up? We make our decisions while looking up, for our redemption is drawing near. My mind can so easily flash back to that 20-year-old looking up, believing at any moment Jesus could return. Little did I know that here now, almost 60 years later, he hasn't come yet. But I believe it could be today, praise God. And if we believe that, and we have that hope, then we begin to purify ourselves even as he is pure. Amen. That's what the scripture tells us. The putting on of the armor of God is the working of sanctification. The armor of God is sanctification, the process of sanctification, the evidence of sanctification. We hear wording here that the apostle uses in Ephesians, that helmet of salvation. And our mind then goes to 1 Corinthians, that Jesus is made unto us salvation, amen, and sanctification. This life of Christ that's in us. And those then, having seen us, should recognize the Christ that's in us. Is that our testimony today? Is that the fruit of our lives? Do people walk away from you knowing that they've encountered Jesus? What a powerful statement. Jesus, though, said, if they've seen you, if they've heard you, they've heard me. Amen? What a powerful, powerful work is left for us to do. In prayer yesterday, as I was just meditating on the Lord and his soon coming, crying out, longing for that moment when we can see him as he is. Many people talk about what they would be expecting, what they're looking for in heaven, etc., etc. It's all about glimpsing him. The scripture speaks toward that aspect of it. There's not a whole lot of other things that are referenced, but the one thing we know is this: we will see him and we will be like him. Hallelujah. Seeing Jesus is what it's all alike, is what it's all about. Encountering him in all that we believed, we now grasp the reality. Hope and faith has become the experience, the reality of eternity. And so shall we ever be with the Lord. Hallelujah. That's what we're preparing for. All of these weights and sins, all of these cheap treasures that this world has, cannot compare with glimpsing him and living with him for eternity. Hallelujah. Too many of professed believers are selling out cheap we're burning out for this world and false hope and false promises, and this will make you happy and this will set you for life and whatever else the lies of the enemy are. Anything, any voice that's telling you, seek this world, seek this kingdom, seek their methods and their message, is from the father of lies. Because the admonition to us is very clear. Seek ye first the kingdom. What are you seeking outside of the kingdom? What's robbing you of your time, your energy, your thoughts? In your mind this morning, how do you see your future? I see my future with Jesus. My future, what I'm expecting, what I'm pressing toward, goes way beyond this natural life. And so as we adorn ourselves in this armor of God, warring against the principalities and powers that are continually lying to us and telling us that there is gratification, satisfaction, fulfillment in this natural life, is a lie. We as believers will receive blessings. We will enjoy the goodness of God. We can enjoy in so many different ways His favor. But it's a vapor and it'll be gone like that. And so how do we prepare ourselves? Be strong in the Lord, verse 10, chapter 6 of Ephesians. And in that power of His might, put on the whole armor of God that you might be able to stand against the wiles of the devil. For we wrestle not against flesh and blood, but against principalities and powers, against the rulers of darkness of this world, against spiritual wickedness in high places. Wherefore, take unto you the whole armor of God, that you might be able to withstand in the evil day, and having done all, to stand. That word withstand is a very interesting word. In the Greek, it's only used two different times in this manner. And it literally means to set against or to set out against. This armor, as we've shared many times, is an offensive armor. You don't put the armor on to sit down and take a break. You don't put the armor on and have it be some kind of a beauty contest and comparing ourselves by ourselves. The armor is for one thing, warfare. How will you know if you have the armor on properly? You will be offensive. You will be doing the work of the kingdom. You will be proclaiming the message of the kingdom. You will be going into all the world and preaching this gospel. And in His name, you will be casting out devils and you'll be healing the sick. That's how you know you have the armor on. But it's not all about external conflict. It's also a war within ourselves. If you have the armor on, you will be seeing this old man crucified on a daily basis. You will be putting off the old man and putting on the new man. If you have the armor on, you'll be able to stand against the wiles of the devil. For when we're having those moments of carnality in our lives and we're failing in our performances, that helmet of salvation that God says to keep on reminds us that we're not saved by our works. We're saved by grace through faith. Amen. If that helmet is not in place, you'll begin to believe those lies that you come back under condemnation. You'll come back under works and how limited then our lives are for God because we're trusting in ourselves. We begin to look to the left hand and to the right. With the armor and the mind of Christ, we look straight on and we cut straight through with our doctrine. But in all of our ways, that verse goes on, we seek God straight and narrow in this highway of holiness. The armor, the renewed mind, that helmet of salvation that is so vital to us, is what the enemy is trying to remove from our lives. The need to have our minds renewed. Remember, we've shared it, and possibly we'll get into that aspect again in a little bit. But we said that it's the whole armor of God. You got to have every piece in place. We have the tendency to put on or address or study the things we enjoy. Many of us are not interested in evangelism, frankly. We don't want to get involved in confronting other people. We're fearful, if we would admit it, of men's faces. We're fearful of failure. We shared with you the other night, we are not called to be apologists. You don't have to be able to answer all of these difficult questions that people would ask. We're called to preach the simplicity of Christ crucified and raised from the dead. Praise God. Amen. And so he says, have your feet shod with the preparation of the gospel of peace. How important it is. You can't pick and choose. We got to be adorned in this armor in its entirety. If we're not, we're giving place to the enemy to come in and rob us of these victories that God has promised. Romans chapter 10, turn over there real quickly. In referencing this need of the armor. And in Romans chapter 10, we see in verse 15, he makes the declaration that whosoever, verse 13, shall call upon the name of the Lord shall be saved. How then shall they call on him in whom they've not believed? And how shall they believe in him of whom they have not heard? And how shall they hear without a preacher? And how shall they preach except they be sent? As it is written, how beautiful are the feet of them that preach the gospel of peace and bring glad tidings of good things. And he goes down and then makes the statement in verse 17 of the verse that we're all so familiar with. This is a work of faith. It's a work of the grace of God working in us. So we know then that faith comes by hearing, and hearing by the word of God. Believing God for that anointing to go out and proclaim this gospel. Believing Jesus when he said, I will go with you and confirm the words that you're speaking with signs following. Hallelujah. We'll talk about the shield of faith in just a moment. But beloved, everything here operates by faith. Without faith, it's impossible to live a life that's pleasing to God or that's effective for the kingdom. And you can't have faith without having the Word of God dominating your life. We cannot be, beloved, students of this Word, hearers, able to quote more scripture than anybody else in the room this morning, but consuming life on ourselves. Where is the treasure? What is our delight? We delight in vacations. We delight in our recreations. So many of these other things. But has anything caused you more delight ever than winning somebody to Jesus Christ? And knowing that and having experienced that, we're drawn away by the deceitfulness of sin, by the deceitfulness of the enemy here, because of our lack of the shield of faith, quenching all of those accusations and temptations, the fiery darts of the enemy. Because the helmet is not in place, and to say it very abruptly, our salvation just doesn't mean as much as it used to. Who's going to go? How shall they hear without a preacher? And the response should be a resounding response. Oh, I would like to think that every one of us this morning, internally, a resounding response. Here am I. Send me, praise God. Do you want this or not? This armor is available to every one of us. You are to put it on. If you're without the armor of God, it's because you rejected it, not because it was not available. God does not have favorites. As it pertains to those that he's called to bear fruit. Yes, fruit that should remain. The armor of God. It's putting on Christ. It's developing the character of Christ. As we're talking about, this is an outward show of the inward grace and the inward work of God in us. What are you believing for? You know, we talk about that shield of faith and how it quenches the fiery darts. Don't just see it as temptations and him throwing different temptations. Don't see it just as him throwing those lies of accusation. He's the accuser of the brethren.
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So here is the good news, my friends. The good news. There is, therefore, now no condemnation, no punishment, no curse for all those who are in Christ Jesus. All your fears have been taken away. Instead, hope has been given. Because God, out of His great love, redeemed us on the cross. So now, my friends, no power of hell and no scheme of man

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armies, enthroned over the angels. 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

So here is the good news, my friends. The good news. There is, therefore, now no condemnation, no punishment, no curse for all those who are in Christ Jesus. All your fears have been taken away. Instead, hope has been given. Because God, out of His great love, redeemed us on the cross. So now, my friends, no power of hell and no scheme of man

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